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1: For KHSU, I'm Stephanie McGarry with your Tuesday weather forecast and community updates. Expect partly cloudy to mostly sunny conditions on the coast the next several days. Tomorrow brings a slight chance of showers and thunderstorms to inland areas, with otherwise clear skies and seasonable warmth expected this week. Coastal areas will see nighttime lows in the mid-50s tonight and daytime highs in the mid-60s tomorrow, and inland areas will see nighttime lows in the low 50s and daytime highs in the upper 80s. 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And now for community calendar events. Tonight, the Shanty in Eureka will host a stand-up comedy night featuring headliner Leah Tamara starting at 8. Tomorrow, Freshwater Farms Reserve has You Pick Flowers from 2 to 6. Dogbone Feral Jazz will play on the patio at Larrapin Cafe in Trinidad from 5:30 to 8. Arcata Theater Lounge will host Sci-Fi Night, screening the 1997 classic The Fifth Element, with a pre-show starting at 6 and the film at 7. On Thursday, the Humboldt Botanical Gardens will host its monthly guided bird walk, meeting at the main entrance at 9 a.m. Pre-register at hbgf.org. Eureka's Henderson Center Farmers Market will be open from 10 to 1:30, and the McKinleyville Farmers Market will be open from 3 to 6 in the Eureka Natural Foods parking lot. Coming up this weekend is the North Country Fair on the Arcata Plaza, and Ferndale Repertory Theater continues its run of Clue. 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From all of us at KHSU, please stay safe and have a good week.
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0: 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I'm Scott Detrow.
3: And I'm Juana Summers. It has been a big day in Kennedy Center news. The board today voted to close the historic Arts Center, citing safety concerns. And just minutes before that meeting started, a federal judge ruled for a second time that the board of directors cannot put President Trump's name on the building without the approval of Congress. NPR cultural correspondent Anastasia Siolkas is with us now. Hey there.
4: Hey there.
3: Feeling a little bit like Groundhog Day. You and I were just talking yesterday about the board's arguments in favor of closing. Tell us what's behind the decision.
4: So the board has been arguing that the Kennedy Center is in dire straits, both financially and structurally. The center's administration has also been saying the main building is structurally unsafe and that the institution's money situation is so poor that it will not be able to meet payroll or pay maintenance contracts within weeks. I think, Juana, it's really helpful to remember that most of the current Kennedy Center board members are Trump allies who were picked by the president, who, of course, now also serves as its chairman. And those members include folks like former Attorney General Pam Bondi, Fox host Laura Ingraham, and Dana Kraft, the wife of New England Patriots owner Robert Kraft. These are people very close to Trump.
3: And to make sure I have the timing right, this came right after the judge's ruling?
4: Right on the heels. Judge Christopher Cooper essentially repeated a previous ruling of his. He made that back when the board tried to rename the arts institution as the Trump Kennedy.

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1: Welcome to North Coast Conversations on KHSU. I'm Stephanie McGarry. This week, we're talking with a McKinleyville man with a harrowing story, Jeff Woodkey, who was held hostage in Niger for 6.5 years before his release in 2023. You likely saw news of Woodkey's story, which received both local and international coverage. Now Woodkey is sharing the details of his experience with his newly released book, All the Way Home. This week we sat down with Jeff to learn more about the details of his experience in Niger, the difficult transition of coming home, and how writing books and poetry have helped keep him going. The following is a segment of our interview, edited for clarity and length.
2: My name is Jeff Woodkey. I'm a local writer, poet, speaker, denizen of Humboldt County. I was taken hostage on October 14th in 2016 by Al-Qaeda-linked terrorists. I ran a Christian humanitarian organization in Niger. My wife and I had set it up in 1990, basically. I worked up there with nomadic pastoral peoples up on the edge of the Sahara, doing all kinds of different development work. And the terrorists, they knew I was there. Everyone knew I was there. But that night, I came home from a funeral. I sat down with the guards. I was obliged to have armed guards, and I had a civilian unarmed guard as well, just kind of a night guardsman. And yeah, they just came into the compound. One of the guards was sitting next to me. We were going to drink some tea in the evening. He looked up. He said, "There's that vehicle again." He was speaking his language. He reached for his rifle, and I looked to see what he was looking at, and there was a rifle came into my peripheral vision on the right, and then a muzzle flash, and that was that. I hit the dust, and I heard people getting blown to bits, and I thought, you know, I'm going to get around in the back of my head. So I got up and ran, and I didn't get far. They knocked me down with rifles, rifle butts, and finally they took out my Achilles on my right leg, and I was done. That was it. So, yeah, then they beat the stuffing out of me and stripped me and drove me off into the night. 6.5 years later, I was ransomed. Yeah. There were French people in the neighborhood staying with a friend of mine, but they'd gone, and they wanted them, but they knew I was there, and they got me. So, you know, they just got one person instead of four. But, yeah, I was targeted. I was held captive in Mali. I was taken to Niger and brought to Mali, and that's where I spent 6.5 years, up there and above the Niger River, north of Timbuktu, way up in the mountains near Kidal, and then out in the desert towards Mauritania. So the terrorists want a prisoner exchange. So they looked at me as a legit target. Any Western

0: longer interview, you can hear the full conversation with Woodkey at khsu.org. For North Coast Conversations and KHSU, I'm Stephanie McGarry. Thanks for listening. For KHSU, I'm Stephanie McGarry with your Tuesday weather forecast and community updates. Expect partly cloudy to mostly sunny conditions on the coast the next several days. Tomorrow brings a slight chance of showers and thunderstorms to inland areas, with otherwise clear skies and seasonable warmth expected this week. Coastal areas will see nighttime lows in the mid-50s tonight and daytime highs in the mid-60s tomorrow, and inland areas will see nighttime lows in the low 50s and daytime highs in the upper 80s. Food for People will have distribution centers set up tomorrow in Trinidad, McKinleyville, Arcata, Eureka, Fortuna, Willow Creek, and Garberville. 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And now for community calendar events. Tonight, the Shanty in Eureka will host a stand-up comedy night featuring headliner Leah Tamara starting at 8. Tomorrow, Freshwater Farms Reserve has You Pick Flowers from 2 to 6. Dogbone Feral Jazz will play on the patio at Larrapin Cafe in Trinidad from 5:30 to 8. Arcata Theater Lounge will host Sci-Fi Night, screening the 1997 classic The Fifth Element, with a pre-show starting at 6 and the film at 7. On Thursday, the Humboldt Botanical Gardens will host its monthly guided bird walk, meeting at the main entrance at 9 a.m. Pre-register at hbgf.org. Eureka's Henderson Center Farmers Market will be open from 10 to 1:30, and the McKinleyville Farmers Market will be open from 3 to 6 in the Eureka Natural Foods parking lot. Coming up this weekend is the North Country Fair on the Arcata Plaza, and Ferndale Repertory Theater continues its run of Clue. 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From all of us at KHSU, please stay safe and have a good week.
1: 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I'm Scott Detrow.
2: And I'm Juana Summers. Humanoid robots are coming. Most are made in China, where the government wants them to join people in the workplace. NPR's John Ruich went to a training center where people are teaching them how.
3: 20-year-old Fanjing Kang has a virtual reality headset slung around his neck and a VR controller in each hand. He's at the controls of a humanoid robot on wheels. It's made of black and white plastic. It has a head with two camera lenses for eyes and arms with dexterous five-fingered hands. It's practicing working in a cafe setting. So Fan rolls it to a counter, guides it to pick up paper cups, turn, and drop them into a trash can. Fan's colleague plucks them out, puts them back on the counter, and Fan does it again and again and again. There's a laptop tethered to the robot, and Fan explains that all that repetition is creating data. This is robot training at Wuwen AI. It's a company a couple hours west of Shanghai that's part of a national pilot program to create the mountains of data that'll be required to make AI-enabled humanoid robots practical. Embodied AI, or robots run by artificial intelligence, is a big deal in China. The government has made it a core pillar of China's industrial policy. That's partly because leaders think robots will be a huge global industry, a so-called new productive force. Also, China faces a shrinking and aging population, something the U.S. and other countries face too. Many think humanoid robots can eventually shore up a dwindling workforce. Wang Yuan is a manager here. Wang explains that robots can't just look up how to do stuff in the real world. They need detailed data about how to move in 3D spaces. Things like how to adapt to changes in lighting and how hard they can grip that paper cup without crushing it. At this 86,000-square-foot facility, teams of people create that data by running robots or robot parts through real-world actions. It's not like dog training where eventually the pet goes home with someone. The data will be used to program other robots. In a mock kitchen, a person sits on a lifeguard chair and uses a remote control to make a humanoid robot open cabinet doors, put stuff in, and take it out. Nearby, a guy is holding a two-pronged grabber that's supposed to simulate a simple robot hand. He picks up fake eggs with it and places them in a container.

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0: 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Yield on the 10-year T-note up to 5%. Actually, the close was 4.9999. 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
2: For KHSU, I'm Stephanie McGarry with your Tuesday weather forecast and community updates. Expect partly cloudy to mostly sunny conditions on the coast the next several days. Tomorrow brings a slight chance of showers and thunderstorms to inland areas, with otherwise clear skies and seasonable warmth expected this week. Coastal areas will see nighttime lows in the mid-50s tonight and daytime highs in the mid-60s tomorrow, and inland areas will see nighttime lows in the low 50s and daytime highs in the upper 80s. Food for People will have distribution centers set up tomorrow in Trinidad, McKinleyville, Arcata, Eureka, Fortuna, Willow Creek, and Garberville. 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And now for community calendar events. Tonight, The Shanty in Eureka will host a stand-up comedy night featuring headliner Leah Tamara starting at 8. Tomorrow, Freshwater Farms Reserve has You Pick Flowers from 2 to 6. Dogbone Feral Jazz will play on the patio at Larrapin Cafe in Trinidad from 5:30 to 8. Arcata Theater Lounge will host Sci-Fi Night, screening the 1997 classic The Fifth Element, with a pre-show starting at 6 and the film at 7. On Thursday, the Humboldt Botanical Gardens will host its monthly guided bird walk, meeting at the main entrance at 9 a.m. Pre-register at hbgf.org. Eureka's Henderson Center Farmers Market will be open from 10 to 1:30, and the McKinleyville Farmers Market will be open from 3 to 6 in the Eureka Natural Foods parking lot. Coming up this weekend is the North Country Fair on the Arcata Plaza, and Ferndale Repertory Theater continues its run of Clue. 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From all of us at KHSU, please stay safe and have a good week.
0: This is Marketplace. I'm Kai Rizdahl. All right, here's a question. What do you do if you're a 161-year-old kids' clothing company and you're trying to keep up in a retail economy that is changing almost every time you turn around? You rebrand is what you do. Carter's, perhaps better known to parents as purveyors of Oshkosh, Bagosh, and Skip Hop, is out with a new logo and a new marketing campaign as it tries to catch the attention of a new generation of parents who shop differently than their parents did in a slice of this economy that is dealing, as many others are, with changing demographics and sharper competition. Marketplace's Stephanie Hughes reports.
3: Carter's is the largest baby clothing company in the country. It has a bunch of known brands. So why the refresh?
4: The old logo was, frankly, pretty basic.
3: Tom Nikic is in equity research with Needham & Company. The old logo was block letters spelling out Carter's. The new one's in cursive. It has a little star where the apostrophe used to be. Nikic says it's more whimsical.
4: Kind of reflecting that, you know, children are, you know, the shining stars in our lives.
3: That fits with the new marketing campaign called Watch Them Glow. Nikic says the idea is to catch the attention of the modern parent, which there aren't as many of these days, because there's one big issue facing the children's clothing industry. There are fewer children.
4: Essentially, since the great financial crisis, the number of births in the U.S. has declined almost every year.
3: More than 700,000 fewer kids were born last year than in 2007. And there's increased competition to sell tiny pants for those existing kids, with digitally native brands popping up, and only so much parents are willing to pay. Neil Saunders is managing director with Global Data.
5: There's a lot of price sensitivity. 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
3: One of those values

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0: Live from NPR News in Washington, I'm Ryland Barton. The Iran war has cost the U.S. more than $38 billion through August 1st and will continue to cost up to $3 billion a month or more. The Congressional Budget Office says the war will contribute to inflation, adding roughly half a percentage in the first quarter of 2027, driven largely by higher energy prices. The findings come as voters eye the war and high prices heading toward the midterm elections. FBI Director Kash Patel clashed with Democrats over his firing of FBI agents who participated in investigations of President Trump. Patel also suggested that he was open to sending federal agents to polling places after he had previously said he would not. New Jersey Democratic Senator Cory Booker called him an incompetent lackey.
1: He's like an 18-year-old kid who wants to join a fraternity that he could never be a member of, doing keg stands and chugging with friends. He's an embarrassment to the agency and wouldn't qualify even to be an FBI agent, sir.
0: That's during a hearing of the Senate Judiciary Committee. President Trump has tried to assert more control over the midterm elections. Earlier this week, the Supreme Court ruled against Trump's order seeking to restrict mail-in voting. The Trump administration is defending its crackdown on immigrant truckers in court. NPR's Joel Rose reports a federal appeals court panel heard arguments today about a rule that would make it harder for many legal immigrants to get commercial driver's licenses.
2: The Trump administration began targeting immigrant truckers in the name of safety after deadly crashes involving foreign-born drivers in Florida and California. That crackdown includes a rule from the Department of Transportation that would block many immigrants with temporary legal status from driving trucks, including asylum seekers and DACA recipients. By the DOT's own estimate, nearly 200,000 immigrants could lose their commercial driver's licenses. Critics accuse the administration of scapegoating immigrants and say there is no evidence that foreign-born truckers are less safe than U.S.-born truckers. They're urging a federal appeals court to toss the rule. Joel Rose, NPR News, Washington.
0: Senator John Fetterman has been on the receiving end of a lot of criticism from his Democratic constituents. The Pennsylvania Democrat is not up for re-election this year, but as NPR's Barbara Sprunt reports, some in his district wish he was.
3: Senator Fetterman was roundly criticized by Democrats for doing a video appearance at the Republican midterm convention and for generally appearing more friendly with the GOP than his own side of the aisle. One of his constituents, Rod Dougherty, pointed to a recent Wall Street Journal report that the Senator often skips hearings and meetings.
4: He doesn't seem to want to do the job, at least based on everything that his ex-aides are telling us. He should pack up his bags and go.
3: NPR has not independently confirmed the Journal's reporting, but Fetterman told CNN it was a hit piece from disgruntled staffers. Barbara Sprunt, NPR News, Allentown, Pennsylvania.
0: Major U.S. stock indexes slipped today as oil prices rose again. It's NPR. Canadian Prime Minister Mark Carney is heading to Europe seeking deeper ties with the EU as the trade war with President Trump intensifies. He wants a broader partnership that could give Canadians greater freedom to work and study in Europe while stopping short of EU membership. Carney has been trying to reduce Canada's dependence on the U.S. California Democratic Governor Gavin Newsom has signed what's being billed as a first-in-the-nation law that will require the testing and remediation of homes damaged by wildfire smoke. NPR's Kirk Sigler reports the law is in response to the destructive Los Angeles fires in 2025, but could spread nationwide.
5: The new California law orders state regulators to develop testing standards for homes damaged by wildfire smoke. It will also require insurance companies to pay for that testing and remediation. This was a big deal after the Eaton and Palisades fires, where an untold number of survivors returned to neighborhoods to learn their homes were still standing, but living in them wasn't safe. The efficacy of the California law will be watched closely across the West. In Spokane, Washington this summer, wildfires destroyed hundreds of homes, and residents are being allowed back into partially burnt neighborhoods. And some whose homes didn't burn say it's like living in a hazmat zone. Kirk Sigler, NPR News.
0: Armadillos have made it to Ohio. Last week, researchers found a dead armadillo on a roadside near Oxford, Ohio, near the Indiana border. It's the first time they've been found in the state. In the late 19th century, armadillos were only known to live in South and Central America. They reached Southern Illinois in 2017 before making it to the Buckeye State. This is NPR News from Washington.
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7: This is The World. I'm Carolyn Beeler.
8: And I'm Marco Werman. Thank you for joining us this Tuesday. Yesterday, we learned that President Donald Trump's son, Donald Jr., accepted a significant wedding gift from a man with close ties to the Kremlin.
7: A Russian oligarch named Umar Kremlev footed the bill for a lavish three-day party around Trump Jr.'s May wedding to Bettina Anderson. That news was first reported by ProPublica.
8: The newlyweds have confirmed the gift, valued at hundreds of thousands of dollars, calling Kremlev nothing more than a close friend.
7: The White House is downplaying the whole thing as, quote, not a big deal, and saying that the president has never even heard of Kremlev.
8: Coming so close to the midterms, a substantial gift to the president's family raises the specter once again of foreign meddling in U.S. elections. To hear more about Russia's past election meddling and what the Kremlin might be up to this November, we reached out to an investigative reporter and author David Korn. His new book, just out today, is called How Russia Won, Donald Trump, Vladimir Putin, and the Fight for America. He told me two tactics proved especially successful for the Kremlin in 2016.
9: What was most evident and obvious at the time was a hack and leak operation. Russian military intelligence broke into the computers of prominent Democrats in the Democratic Party, and then through WikiLeaks, leaked that information in a way to embarrass and impede and harm the Hillary Clinton campaign. And in a very close election as that one was, it was one of several factors that I think determined the final outcome. At the same time, they were mounting a massive disinformation operation, planting pro-Trump messages throughout social media platforms in the United States and exacerbating the political discord that already was present within the U.S. political debate. Again, it's very hard to tell what impact that has, but their disinformation and their social messaging reached millions of Americans. And the point of my book, How Russia Won, is that what happened in 2016 didn't stay in 2016. It happened again and again and again in the 2018 midterms, particularly in the 2020 and 2024 presidential elections in the United States. Russia has been running a 10-year-long covert warfare operation against the United States. It's not kinetic warfare, it's information warfare. And now as we head towards the midterms, we've just begun to see some of these Russian disinformation networks, which I wrote about in the book, starting to interfere again in an American election.
8: So what were the lessons, the key lessons that the Kremlin took from its success in 2016?
9: That they could get away with it. With Trump as president in 2020 and with Trump dominating much of the political discourse in 2024 and discrediting people who were talking about this Russian attack, it gave Putin a wide open field to continue these operations. There never was a united American counter response to this information warfare coming from Moscow. And since Trump has re-entered the White House, he has taken all these agencies in the U.S. government that were tracking Russian disinformation and trying to counter it, and he's shut them down. The Foreign Influence Task Force at the FBI, the Foreign Malign Influence Center at the Office of the Director of National Intelligence, the outfit at the State Department that tracks Russian disinformation, they're all gone. They don't exist. You know, it's certainly a unilateral surrender in this twilight warfare coming from the Kremlin that is not just attacking us. It's happening throughout the West in many countries within NATO. It happened in the election in Hungary recently. They've targeted elections in France, Moldova, and England. So he has basically, though, put up the white flag, which looks to me as an invitation for Putin to keep doing this.
8: David, take us back to one encounter with a Russian actor in 2016 that raised a lot of eyebrows. I'm talking about the Trump Tower meeting that brought together three senior members of the Trump campaign, Donald Trump Jr., Jared Kushner, Paul Manafort, with Russian lawyer Natalia Veselnitskaya. What about that meeting remains ambiguous today?
9: Well, that was a meeting that happened in June of 2016, a few months before the election. And it happened because the son of a Russian billionaire, a Russian oligarch who was close to Putin, contacted Donald Trump Jr. and said the Kremlin wanted to help the Trump campaign. And they were sending a Russian emissary with dirt on Hillary Clinton to meet with the Trump campaign and share this information. What did Donald Trump Jr. say? It's in an email. He said, if this is what you say it is, I love it. And he met with Vosinitskaya, who had connections to Russian intelligence, and she was supposed to give them dirt on Hillary. They claim, this is Donald Trump Jr., Paul Manafort, the campaign chair at the time, and Jared Kushner, that they got nothing useful from her. But what this meeting did was to send a signal to the Kremlin that the Trump campaign was okay with Russian intervention in the election. And we can fast forward, you know, what is it, 10 years down the road now, and what did we just learn this week?
8: Oh, you're talking about the ProPublica story.
9: Yeah, Donald Trump Jr. had a lavish wedding in Bahamas, and it was paid for by a Russian oligarch close to Putin who runs a international boxing association that's been accused of corruption and kicked out of the Olympics. So here we have, right now, today, this week, information that people close to Putin are essentially giving the Trump family hundreds of thousands of dollars.
8: I'm speaking with investigative reporter and author David Korn about Russian election meddling. Korn is the author of the just-published How Russia Won Donald Trump, Vladimir Putin, and the Fight for America. David, how did platforms like X, the former Twitter, and Facebook respond to allegations that they played a role in Russian interference?
9: Well, sometimes when the Justice Department has gone to them directly and talked about certain accounts that are being run by Russian bots and Russian troll farms and things like that, they've taken them down. But by and large, they haven't been able or willing to stop individual acts of disinformation that jump from Russian sources into authentic American sources. That's what the Russians have mastered in a way. They generate these disinformation videos and reports and memes and messages on X and YouTube, and they get them into the American bloodstream, and Americans start amplifying and boosting them. So it's a very hard thing to fight, but it's really hard to fight when you're not even trying.
8: David, fast forward to the present. How have Russia's options for intervening in elections changed? I'm looking obviously specifically at the midterms, and to what degree is AI a game changer?
9: We've just started seeing in the last couple of days Russian involvement and intervention in the midterms. One of the networks that I write about in the book are putting out deep fake videos that purport to show Hollywood celebrities disparaging the Democrats and urging people to vote Republicans. It's not getting a lot of traction, and it won't, but I think it's a prelude to more sophisticated operations coming down the road.
8: And how fast can those operations be ramped up? Because as I said, it's 7 weeks away, the midterms.
9: It doesn't take a lot. They may focus on just a couple of key races. And at the same time, through AI, they've been able to generate their own fake websites, which generate their own fake stories that put up 30,000 social media posts a month in the hope that one or two or three or maybe a couple dozen will gain some traction. They're good at doing things at the last minute. Good negative ads often happen towards the end of a campaign when there's less time to respond. So we've seen the beginning of this, but because Donald Trump has decimated or ended all these offices and agencies that were supposed to track this and respond to this, there may be other stuff happening now that we don't see and that we may never know about.
8: Do you wonder if Russia is coordinating with other actors like China and Iran, or maybe just borrowing from their playbooks?
9: Iran has tried to put in some disinformation that was anti-Trump, and China has just tried to sow discord. It's clear that Russia is the best at it, and they're not just doing it towards us. They've done it towards other Western nations for the last 10 years or so. So they're the most accomplished in this. And they have different outfits doing it. They have Russian military intelligence. They have a variety of different disinformation networks. Storm 1516, Storm 1679, Matryoshka, which is the nesting dolls. They all have different names, and they all have different specialties in how they try to insert their disinformation into the American discourse. So they'll be out there doing something, and we just may be blind to it.
8: So, as you know, the Supreme Court yesterday rejected Trump's plans to get the post office to withhold potentially millions of mail-in ballots, but Russia obviously is not affected by that court decision. What does this mean in terms of what you are now watching for from Russia, 7 weeks before the midterms and 2 years before the next presidential vote?
9: One thing that Russia has done in almost every election is either prepare to do this or actually put out messaging that the elections can't be trusted, that there's chaos, there's confusion, put out disinformation about how to vote, where to vote. And Trump has made that easier for them by creating this confusion about mail-in ballots. And if Trump takes that approach, if he doesn't get the results he wants in November, I would expect Russian troll forums and disinformation networks to do everything they can to boost and amplify that messaging and exacerbate the political conflict that we already have in the United States. I mean, Vladimir Putin wants to show the world, but particularly his own people, that democracy doesn't work, that you can't trust elections, and you need a person like him, a strong man, to run a country and to secure it. So anything they can do to amplify the messiness of our own democracy, or to look at the chaos that Trump might try to cause and say, look at that, and pour fuel on that pre-existing fire, they will be eager to do so.
8: That's investigative reporter and author David Korn on the potential of Russian election meddling in the midterms. He's the author of the just-published How Russia Won, Donald Trump, Vladimir Putin, and the Fight for America.

0: The seven artists in this group hail from South Korea, so it is K-music, but definitely not K-pop, at least as we typically know it. This is the ensemble Linachi.
1: Since 2019, they have been popularizing a Korean style of music that dates back to the 17th century. It's known as pansori. So if anything, call this

0: Lee Nachi there performing their song You Know Who I Am earlier this summer at KEXP in Seattle.
1: The Pansori tradition is rooted in song and storytelling. The band's name, Lee Nachi, pays homage to a Pansori master of the same name from the late 1800s. The original Lee Nachi was also a master of tightrope walking.
0: The band Lee Nachi approaches their inner balance differently. Two female and two male traditional singers, two bass players, and one drummer. It's an unconventional lineup for sure.
1: But this is an unconventional group drawing comparisons to psychedelic rock, not Gangnam Style. This is Lee Nachi's song, Bird.

0: This is The World. I'm Marco Werman. International students looking to study in the U.S. were already facing a lot of uncertainty. Now comes an added complication. The Trump administration is trying to place new limits on how long students from other countries can stay in the U.S. It's proposed a strict four-year limit on student visas, requiring anyone who wants to stay longer to reapply or leave the country. The new caps were set to take effect today, but a federal judge in Boston has temporarily blocked it. The judge called the administration's justification, quote, exceptionally weak. As this plays out in the courts, leaders in higher ed say the stricter limits will make it harder for students to change majors, transfer schools, or simply finish their research. Supporters say it's a minor inconvenience that would add accountability to the student visa system by preventing fraud. GBH's Kirk Carapeza has more.
1: Inside a basement laboratory at MIT, 27-year-old Bastian Amon sits at his bench.
2: This is my spot.
1: The fourth-year PhD candidate in mechanical engineering is from Sion, Switzerland. His research here could lead to materials that better integrate with the human body. One application, stretchy, breathable bandages that absorb moisture and stick to skin tissues.
2: This is a vacuum chamber, so some of the materials we fabricate are very humidity sensitive.
1: Amon started his PhD here in 2023, and since the new four-year visa cap isn't retroactive, he won't be affected immediately. But some of his friends who started later could have to reapply for their visas or leave the U.S., before they finish their degrees.
2: It adds a lot of uncertainty and stress in our daily lives for sure, and it takes a lot of time away from research.
1: Colleges say the new rule is already affecting their campuses and could discourage talented students from even applying. That comes as visa backlogs, research funding cuts, and other policy changes are driving away international talent and the money they bring in. The Association of International Educators estimates foreign enrollment will drop nearly 10% this fall, costing local economies more than $3 billion and nearly 40,000 jobs.
3: If you have less students coming to study, then it also has impact in revenues that are coming in and way beyond tuition dollars.
1: Fanta Av heads the Association of International Educators, which has joined a lawsuit against the federal government to block the rule. Av says the government is interfering with decisions traditionally left to colleges.
3: It's nearly saying to the schools, we know better and we're going to tell you what we think is a normal length of study. Something that is unprecedented, that doesn't usually happen because you have government folks who really know nothing about really what happens on a day-to-day basis and the realities on the ground.
1: But backers of the new rule say the requirement is simply a bureaucratic hurdle. Simon Hankinson, a senior fellow at the Heritage Foundation, says the old system gave students too much flexibility.
4: Duration of status was kind of a giant loophole that many people exploited. There's almost nothing to stop them just going and getting degree after degree or doing a PhD and taking decades to do it.
5: This is untenable for PhD students. Sometimes it takes a year or two to really have all the tools in your toolkit to do something substantial.
1: MIT President Sally Kornbluth says American universities, once global leaders in research, could lose their edge.
5: Most PhD students take 5 years, 5.5 years, 6 years. If I were an international student and I were worried about my PhD work being cut off, I would be hesitant to come to this country.
1: Sitting at his lab bench, Bastian Amon says visa and funding uncertainty is already changing how students think about their futures. He led a recent survey of MIT grad students that found both international and domestic students are now more willing to leave the U.S. after they graduate.
2: Did they say why? Some people are just stressed about the current immigration environment. Science funding is an issue for a majority of people.
1: And if international researchers are going to take their talents to the U.S., Amon says they have to consider whether the environment here will be stable enough to find a spot and build a career. For The World, Kirk Carapeza, Boston.

0: Frogs do two things, at least, really well. They croak and they leap on those springy legs. But back in 2022, Bianca Hillier brought us this tale of a tiny Brazilian frog that just does not fit that mold.
1: They're called pumpkin toadlets, and like their name suggests, most of them are orange, bright orange.
2: They're cute frogs. They're just adorable.
1: Rick Essner is a zoology professor at Southern Illinois University, Edwardsville. He says pumpkin toadlets have a cartoonish look with
2: big black eyes and kind of a grumpy looking face.
1: Basically, they're perfect for the internet. But if you blink, you might just miss them.
2: They are really tiny. The smallest one that I worked with was about the size of a housefly.
1: Essner says some are bigger, if you consider a centimeter to be big. This itty-bitty size is charming, sure, but it leads to one problem. Pumpkin toadlets are the worst jumpers of all the frogs Essner has ever seen.
2: It's quite impressive how bad their landings are.
1: Their landings are so bad that people on the internet have put videos of them to epic fail music. On takeoff, everything seems fine. Their hind legs launch them into the sky. But midair, things go awry. The pumpkin toadlets freeze. Their limbs straighten. Their whole body stiffens. And like a crash dummy, they fall pitifully to the ground. These landings are the subject of Essner's recent studies, which he conducted with a team of international researchers. He says it's not a cognitive issue, but a balance one.
2: When the semicircular canals of the inner ear gets really small, it doesn't function as well. And the animals use that information to control their posture in midair.
1: Pumpkin toadlets aren't getting that information, so they just stay in their launch position until gravity finishes the job. Don't worry, Essner says no toadlets are harmed during these failed jumps.
2: Small things typically don't have problems with breaking bones or doing damage.
1: Just like squirrels can fall out of a tree and be on their merry way. As for pumpkin toadlets, they mostly crawl around the forest floor. They only attempt jumps as a last resort to escape predators. Essner knows these little guys are more than endearing and hilarious to watch. They're also relatable.
2: You see an animal like that that doesn't do athletics very well, that might strike a chord. At least in my case, it reminds me of myself in gym class.
1: Next up, Essner and his team want to study juvenile pumpkin toadlets. They're even smaller than their housefly-sized parents, and I'm sure, even cuter. For the world, I'm Bianca Hillier.
0: Still to come, the measles vaccine is safe, effective, and cheap. Still, global outbreaks are on the rise. That and more is ahead. 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
3: If the creation of the universe was translated into music, what would it sound like? Ideas about how to make sense of the incomprehensible.
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0: This is The World. I'm Carolyn Beeler. Measles is spreading globally. Cases have increased by 8% since before the COVID-19 pandemic, according to an estimate from the World Health Organization. That reversed a declining trend over the previous two decades. Catherine Jacobson is an infectious disease epidemiologist at the University of Richmond in Virginia. She says the increase is global, but it is driven by different factors in rich and poor countries.
1: The commonality across all countries where measles is resurging is low vaccination rates, lower than we need to protect public health. But the motivation for those lower rates is different in different places. In low-income countries, the challenge is that there aren't enough vaccines for people who would like to be able to vaccinate their children. Where in a lot of the higher income countries, there's a gap where we have enough vaccine for all parents to vaccinate their children, but we're seeing growing pockets where there are communities who are choosing not to vaccinate.
0: So let's dig into these lower income countries first. You said there's not enough funding for these vaccines. Is that because of all of the foreign aid cuts that we're seeing both from the U.S. and other countries?
1: Yeah, foreign aid cuts are definitely playing a role in that. So Gavi is the Global Vaccine Alliance, and funding for Gavi has decreased as countries are redirecting some of their foreign aid budgets. So that's certainly playing a role. We're also seeing that during the COVID pandemic, there were cohorts of children who missed the routine vaccinations that they should have had early in childhood. And we need to do some catch-up vaccine campaigns. That requires extra funding.
0: So supply decreasing, demand increasing. You have highlighted Bangladesh as a good example of what is happening in less developed countries. Can you sketch out that as a case study for us?
1: Yeah, Bangladesh has reported the highest number of measles cases this year. And it's a bit of an unusual situation there because politically, there were some changes that were happening last year and the year before that meant that transition governments didn't order the vaccine doses that were required to meet the need for children in Bangladesh. We are also seeing that we have some of those children who didn't get vaccinated during COVID. So Bangladesh announced that they will be starting another national measles vaccine campaign later this month to try to reach more children who were not vaccinated before because of several years of gaps.
0: Where else in the world are these funding problems leading to lower vaccination rates?
1: Pretty much every low or lower middle income country will be feeling that effect in some way. We see a lot of measles outbreaks happening in countries that are in conflict situations or where vaccination rates in refugee camps or places where displaced communities are living are below where they would be if we had more global health funding. And it'll take a bit of time for us to see the impact of funding cuts because the kids who are not getting vaccinated this year may not get measles this year. They may get measles in 2 or 3 or 4 years.
0: Catherine Jacobson is an infectious disease epidemiologist at the University of Richmond in Virginia. We're speaking about the global rise in measles cases. I understand that there is kind of a surprising link here between increased defense spending and decreased vaccination spending. Can you explain that?
1: Yeah, so the three D's of foreign policy are defense, diplomacy, and development. And so when countries are trying to increase their military budgets, where they often get that money is by taking money out of development budgets. And we are definitely seeing that as President Trump has pushed NATO members to put more of their money into defense spending, into military budgets. They are shifting their funding away from development aid, from global health. So the U.S. global health budget has dropped precipitously in the past couple of years, but we've also seen Germany has cut its budget for development. France has cut the budget. The United Kingdom has cut their budget. And they're largely doing that to move money into their defense budgets
0: I want to talk more now about what is happening in wealthier countries where access to vaccines is plentiful and relatively easy. Canada lost its measles elimination status last year, and Mexico and the U.S. look poised to do the same. Are the factors that are driving the rise in those places similar? Is it kind of consistent across all three North American countries?
1: It is similar across the North American countries. For all three of those countries, Canada, Mexico, and the U.S., the measles epidemics that we've now seen sustained for more than a year started in Mennonite communities, so traditional religious groups, often in rural areas, where those groups have a lower vaccination rate. And so the cases appear to have been moving between communities across those three countries, but they didn't stay within those communities. In Mexico, indigenous communities outside of where Mennonites were living became affected. And we're seeing that in the U.S. as well, where right now the epicenter of the U.S. measles cases is Lancaster County, Pennsylvania, where a lot of Amish residents live. And so that's still the epicenter, but not all the cases will stay in the Amish community. They move into neighboring communities as well.
0: So this whole increase is being driven by vaccine hesitancy or low vaccine uptake in specifically the Mennonite and Amish communities?
1: It started in those communities. At this point, it's moved into other communities that also under-vaccinate, often religious communities. So that is driving it. But again, measles is so contagious that anyone who isn't vaccinated is going to be at risk if there are people geographically located near them who have measles.
0: So I understand that you have researched vaccines and vaccination rates in the Mennonite community. Can you explain why vaccination rates are so low and if this is something new or if this has been the case for a while?
1: Yeah, so first of all Mennonites are not the same. There are many types of Mennonite communities, many of which do generally vaccinate their kids. There are some of the more conservative-leaning Mennonite groups that have low vaccine rates. It's not generally because there's some sort of religious conviction about not vaccinating. It's more often that it's just not a priority. So if parents aren't taking their kids to the doctor unless their kids are really sick, they don't receive routine vaccines. But there is also now a culture of not vaccinating in some of these communities where that has become the cultural norm. And those are the places where we're seeing a lot more measles cases.
0: Mm. So are there effective ways to reach these communities and increase vaccination rates there if this is not a deeply held religious belief?
1: Yeah, there absolutely are. And Pennsylvania has offered some measles vaccine clinics in recent weeks, and they've had good uptake, higher than in previous years, of families seeking vaccination for unvaccinated kids. So now that we're seeing that measles is a real risk, and we've seen some people die from measles in the U.S. in the past few weeks, parents see that the risk for measles is directly in their community, and they want to protect their kids with vaccines.
0: What do you expect the trajectory of measles cases to be going forward in both these developed and less developed countries?
1: It looks like we are going to continue to have measles cases at higher than the rates that they were in the recent years. So we now have countries in Europe that have lost their measles-free status. Their number of cases per year is more in the dozens or hundreds, where what we're seeing in the U.S. and Mexico and some other places is more in the thousands. But it looks like that's going to continue. With the scaled back global health funding for lower income countries, we can expect that measles may continue to get worse. Measles is so contagious that once it's anywhere, everybody can be at risk. And so the more cases we have in any particular country, the likelier it is that we propagate this epidemic and things continue to pass from person to person for the foreseeable future.
0: Catherine Jacobson is an infectious disease epidemiologist at the University of Richmond in Virginia. She wrote the piece, Why Millions of People Around the World Are Contracting Measles in 2026, in The Conversation. Thank you so much, Catherine.
1: Thank you.
2: The opening night of the 75th anniversary of the Berliner Festspiele, the annual art and culture festival in the German capital, featured an opera which may just be one of the darkest, strangest works of the 20th century. It's Le Grand Macabre by the Hungarian composer György Ligeti. From Berlin, Brendan O'Shea reports on that selection and the meaning behind it.
3: A snake, a crawler, blackmailer, bloodsucker.
4: It's the festival that opens the German capital's concert season, Musikfest Berlin. And for the opening night of its 75th anniversary, artistic director Winfried Hopp made a choice that may have startled some ticket holders. Not a Beethoven symphony, not fireworks. Instead, he opened with Ligeti's Le Grand Macabre, one of the strangest works in 20th century opera. British conductor Nicholas Colon led the Finnish Radio Symphony Orchestra.
5: It's a hugely ambitious work. It's enormous in its complexity. It is a huge statement piece, incredibly colourful music, and an incredible example of the genius of Ligeti.
4: Ligeti actually called it an anti-opera.
5: I mean, it's a tongue-in-cheek phrase. On the face of it, this piece is very much trying to go against conventions of opera. But on the other hand, it uses many of the traditional operatic conventions. But obviously the music sounds very different, and it is sometimes aggressive and disturbing.
4: Le Grand Macabre is a satire of a corrupt, collapsing state ruled by a prince of death who predicts the end of the world. For the festival's artistic director, Winfried Hopp, that made it the fitting way to open.
6: Fand das schon ziemlich festlich. Das ist halt ein Fest, was voll daneben geht.
4: Actually found it quite festive, says Hopp. It's a celebration that goes completely off the rails. It's a situation of totalitarian rule, mismanagement, corruption, contempt for humanity and exploitation. And I think this opera fits very well with the mood we have worldwide right now, including the question of where our Western values have actually gone.
7: Watch the gate, direction, direction, direction, press your fingers.
4: Conductor Nicholas Colon says that political edge isn't buried in the past.
5: There is a little bit of text that we've added talking about the nuclear clock, the time set by the Atomic Agency, where we are closest to midnight. Midnight is the point at which the world will destruct. And in 2026, we are only 85 seconds away from midnight. We are the closest we've ever been. So, you know, in terms of where we are, even closer than at moments during the Cold War. But yeah, there's something in the music which certainly feels as if it's pointing towards political statements.
4: It is exactly that arc, from Cold War anxieties to today's tensions, that runs through the whole festival's history. In the 1970s and 80s, under a previous director, Ulrich Eckhardt, the festival started reaching out across the Iron Curtain.
6: Was an die Berliner Festwochen erinnert, an die Zeit von Ulrich Eckhardt.
4: There's something that is reminiscent of the festival in the era of Ulrich Eckhardt, says Hopp. In the 70s and 80s, the deliberate orientation of the festival toward Eastern Europe, the East-West dialogue, was established. And we're picking that up again this year by programming composers who were young at the time, but not particularly valued in the Soviet Union, but were able to build their careers here in the West instead. Composers like Sofia Gubaidulina, Denisov, and Alfred Schnittke. Hopp goes on to explain that dialogue was never just a historical curiosity. For him, programming is still a political act, even now.
6: Das glaube ich nicht. Wir leben ja heute in einer Zeit, wo wir
4: I don't think the political weight has faded at all. He says, we're living today in a time when we clearly have to defend artistic freedom itself all over again. And that has made art and the freedom of art an eminently political concern for us. Which brings us back to Berlin itself, 75 years on. When we spoke, Saxony-Anhalt state elections were just days away, and the polls already pointed to the far-right AfD closing in on power. Those elections have now taken place. The result? A landslide. The AfD took roughly 44% of the vote, more than double of the Conservative Party's share, in second place. For the first time since the Second World War, a far-right party could potentially take power in a German state. For Hoppe, that looming shift had already sharpened what this festival is all about.
6: Berlin muss auf jeden Fall wach bleiben.
4: Berlin absolutely has to stay awake, he says. It must not fall into the fatal situation of turning backwards, of slipping into nationalism again, of only looking at itself. That role matters more than ever. And I do feel that presenting international programming right now is generally a kind of cultural mobilization ahead of this election, a statement about how much culture matters. A statement perhaps echoing the one Ligeti made nearly half a century ago. So, does the opera still have something to say about this moment? Conductor Nicholas Colon again.
5: Well, it's all the same problems, isn't it? Dictators, people who think that they can control the world, we have that still. Yeah, it shows that the cautionary tales are never heeded and we have exactly the same problems. But the messages within it are fairly abstract. The libretto itself and the storyline is pretty odd. It's not a very clear message that Ligeti is making, in a way. So you can afford to read into it what you

0: 75 years on, the Berliner Festspiele is asking the same question Ligeti asked back in 1978, whether a society can still see its own collapse coming and still choose not to look away. This is Brendan O'Shea in Berlin.
1: Brendan's story comes to us from DW's Inside Europe podcast.

0: This is The World. I'm Marco Werman. Last month, the National University of Singapore unveiled what its developers hail as the world's second biological data center. Biological because this prototype data center uses living human neurons combined with silicon hardware to process information instead of the silicon chips we're used to. Yes, this cyborg-like hybrid does sound like science fiction, but it sits at the cutting edge of a scientific field known as biological computing. Our next guest works at the intersection of organic and artificial intelligence. Ali Sun Moati is a neuroscientist at the University of California, San Diego. He started by explaining how these living human neurons assist with computing.
1: So mostly these are electrodes that capture the activity of brain cells that are nearby, and we use that to compute. So the brain is composed by cells, neurons, that transmit energy to one another, and by doing that, they are able to create memories and learn new things. So we are just leveraging this organic platform to compute things that normally we would do it, for example, with AI.
0: Let me just kind of sum up here. This is literally a living human neuron sitting like on a computer chip and exchanging electrical signals with the computer. Are these neurons firing like a cyborg brain, part living, part computer?
1: Yeah, that's exactly it. So these are neurons produced from the stem cells, and they do have the same qualities of neurons in your brain. So they fire, they form synapses, they transmit information to one another.
0: Can you tell us how humans actually donate their cells in this technology?
1: Yeah, so it's a skin biopsy, 3 millimeter skin cells or blood, and people donate to the science.
0: So basically they're donating a piece of flesh. I mean, if they're getting biopsied, right?
1: That's correct, yeah.
0: So this still contains silicon hardware like a typical computer chip, I understand. What are the advantages and disadvantages of a living neural network compared to the typical hardware we might find in our phone or in a data center?
1: The greatest advantage is that these organic networks, these brain cells, they took like millions of years of evolution to be very optimized. So the amount of computational that our brain does compared to the amount of energy that is required to run our brains is very low. So we have a huge advantage over AI data centers in terms of energy consumption. The other thing is that these human networks, they evolve to learn how to generalize things. So, for example, a brain of a child, if you tell your child, this is a pen or this is a ball, it will learn and carry that information across your life. You don't need to learn again what is a ball. You can generalize all the time that you see different balls in your life with a single learning exposure. Mm. So AI doesn't do that. You need to tell AI every time when there is a ball in a different context.
0: Are you basically saying that AI is stupider than humans?
1: In certain aspects, for sure, yeah.
0: So Cortical Labs is the Australian startup behind this technology being tested in Singapore. The company's chief scientific officer, Brett Kagan, told Euronews earlier this year that this technology is, quote, incredibly energy efficient. We humans don't require huge amounts of data. So can you explain how this could be more energy efficient?
1: Yeah. So in order for you to teach like an artificial intelligence network, this requires lots of energy and also ways of cooling down all these data centers as they heat it up. So the human brain figured out a way to do that without heating up. So you can read a book,

0: You can study, you can learn something, and the temperature of your brain remains constant. We do require energy. I mean, our neurons are being fed by our vascular blood system on amino acids and things like that, but it's really a minimum compared to the energy that AI uses.
1: I mean, that's a good point. This technology isn't just plug and play. These are living cells. They need to be fed, right? So how does that actually work?
0: That's correct, yeah. So normally, in academic labs, you have people feeding them. So you have to go back every 2 or 3 days and give them the nutrients so they can keep alive, making sure that they have a nice environment. For example, they work at 37 degrees and it's not too hot and not too cool. So you keep controlling that. The levels of gas, CO2, for example, needs to be adjusted. So there's always someone, a technician usually, keeping track of that.
1: So I have to ask you now about ethical concerns, because a combination of living human neurons, who they originate from, and in this age of AI, where responsibility lies for proper management of human cells, intersecting with a computer, it all seems relevant. What are your thoughts about the ethics?
0: Yeah, so I don't think we have reasons to worry right now, because these type of networks, they are basically neurons talking to each other without any input from other parts of the body, including your sensory information. So they're not feeling, they're not sentient. However, there are more complex model systems that are being developed in academic labs that contains like sensory information, might contain different types of neurotransmitters. And I think the worry is two type of worries. The first one is if they would acquire some kind of a consciousness or self-aware. The other one, if they acquire some kind of a stress or painful sensation, is also something that we keep an eye on that. So we don't want to create any harm, even to an organic lab network.
1: I mean, with artificial intelligence, we're debating whether a sophisticated non-biological system could someday be considered conscious. With biological computing, like the things we're discussing, it seems that scientists are approaching the problem from the opposite direction, taking the organic machinery tied to consciousness and using it to wire a computer. So where do you see biological computing fitting into this whole debate?
0: Yeah, no, that's another great question. So I think we can learn with each other. I would say that AI, it doesn't have the sensations. It doesn't feel anything. It's hard to achieve consciousness. I think we all worry because we use lots of language models. But with the organic networks, a different beast, they might actually be incorporating sensations or feelings inside these networks. And when or if that happens, then I think it's a matter to worry about.
1: If we are so concerned about guardrails on AI, do you not think we should be talking about putting a wall between this sort of biological computing and AI?
0: Oh, yeah, no, there are discussions. But right now, I think because this organic technology is not so well known, people are not aware, the AI is taking most of the headlines. But to me, it's a matter of time. As soon as more and more data centers like this in Singapore start to pop it up, people will be curious. I mean, what are those brain cells? What are they doing? And I think we're going to see like a big wave of discussion around this issue.
1: And that was Alisan Muwatri, a neuroscientist at the University of California, San Diego. And that's where we leave you today.
2: The World is produced by GBH and PRX, broadcasting weekdays from the Nan and Bill Harris studio in Boston. I'm Carolyn Beeler.
1: And I'm Marco Werman. We'll see you again right here tomorrow.
3: 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By the PRX Ambassador Council, whose members include Dodie and Billy Crockett, Catherine Harris and Tom Kaiser, and Judy Pickett. The World's theme music is composed by Ned Porter. 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

0: Election day approaches, the Trump administration continues to try to take more control over voting, which is the prerogative of the states. For instance, Homeland Security Secretary Mark Wayne Mullen has threatened criminal charges against state election officials if they don't provide their voter rolls to the federal government. Frank Langford, NPR News, Washington.
1: It's Morning Edition from NPR News. I'm Leila Fadel.
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4: 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Of course I was.
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0: Plato, when did you first get captivated by science? Astronaut Leland Melvin says his interest was sparked literally when his mother gave him a chemistry set.
1: You know, I created this explosion. I burned her carpet. She ran in the room and, you know, I got a spanking, but my brain was activated to science.
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0: Jesse Appel wanted to learn to speak Mandarin, and that wish turned into becoming a Mandarin-speaking star stand-up comic in China. 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
2: Good morning, I'm Leila Fadel. It's easy to get lost in Dolly Parton's music. 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The company's co-owner has gotten turned around a few times in Parton's hair. 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
4: Welcome to North Coast Conversations on KHSU. I'm Stephanie McGarry. This week we're talking with a McKinleyville man with a harrowing story, Jeff Woodkey, who was held hostage in Niger for 6.5 years before his release in 2023. You likely saw news of Woodkey's story, which received both local and international coverage. Now Woodkey is sharing the details of his experience with his newly released book, All the Way Home. This week we sat down with Jeff to learn more about the details of his experience in Niger, the difficult transition of coming home, and how writing books and poetry have helped keep him going. The following is a segment of our interview, edited for clarity and length.
5: My name is Jeff Woodkey. I'm a local writer, poet, speaker, denizen of Humboldt County. I was taken hostage on October 14th in 2016 by Al-Qaeda-linked terrorists. I ran a Christian humanitarian organization in Niger. My wife and I had set it up in 1990, basically. I worked up there with nomadic pastoral peoples up on the edge of the Sahara, doing all kinds of different development work. And the terrorists, they knew I was there. Everyone knew I was there. But that night, I came home from a funeral. I sat down with the guards. I was obliged to have armed guards, and I had a civilian unarmed guard as well, just kind of a night guardsman. And yeah, they just came into the compound. One of the guards was sitting next to me. We were going to drink some tea in the evening. He looked up. He said, "There's that vehicle again." He was speaking his language. He reached for his rifle, and I looked to see what he was looking at, and there was a rifle came into my peripheral vision on the right, and then a muzzle flash, and that was that. I hit the dust, and I heard people getting blown to bits, and I thought, you know, I'm going to get around in the back of my head. So I got up and ran, and I didn't get far. They knocked me down with rifles, rifle butts, and finally they took out my Achilles on my right leg, and I was done. That was it. So, yeah, then they beat the stuffing out of me and stripped me and drove me off into the night. 6.5 years later, I was ransomed. Yeah. There were French people in the neighborhood staying with a friend of mine, but they'd gone, and they wanted them, but they knew I was there, and they got me. So, you know, they just got one person instead of four. But, yeah, I was targeted. I was held captive in Mali. I was taken to Niger and brought to Mali, and that's where I spent 6.5 years, up there and above the Niger River, north of Timbuktu, way up in the mountains near Kidal, and then out in the desert towards Mauritania. So the terrorists want a prisoner exchange. So they looked at me as a legit target, any Westerner. And, I mean, there was a Colombian nun who was taken. Anybody, just so they can get a prisoner exchange and some cash. That's what they wanted. And eventually, that's what they got.
4: That was Jeff Woodkey, local author and poet, talking about his experience being kidnapped and held hostage for 6.5 years, and his recently published book, All the Way Home, a memoir of his experiences. 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For North Coast Conversations and KHSU, I'm Stephanie McGarry. 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
5: Hotwatlo, Litnuk Brian Mead Jr. Hello, my name is Brian Mead Jr. with the Wiat Tribe's Dawguru-Lewi Cultural Center, bringing you another Tsleil-Waututh phrase to practice at home. 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Huckleberries are very important to many indigenous peoples as a food source and medicine. Tribes would conduct cultural burns to ensure the plant's abundance and strength. 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Hoot. Thanks.

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7: Jeffrey Hinton, often called the godfather of AI, says there needs to be a slowdown on AI development. He tells us why next time in Here and Now.
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9: Good morning, May Martinez. An honor student in upstate New York was suspended for bringing a cup of coffee to class. The school district had banned outside food and drinks. Julie Caputa refused to throw it away as an act of civil disobedience. She argued the new rule had never gotten a required public hearing, so the school board held one. Now teachers decide what's allowed in class. Now, we're not taking sides, but as a morning show, we know better than to get between someone and their coffee. It's Morning Edition.
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11: Welcome to North Coast Conversations on KHSU. I'm Stephanie McGarry. This week we're talking with a McKinleyville man with a harrowing story, Jeff Woodkey, who was held hostage in Niger for 6.5 years before his release in 2023. You likely saw news of Woodkey's story, which received both local and international coverage. Now Woodkey is sharing the details of his experience with his newly released book, All the Way Home. This week we sat down with Jeff to learn more about the details of his experience in Niger, the difficult transition of coming home, and how writing books and poetry have helped keep him going. The following is a segment of our interview, edited for clarity and length.
12: My name is Jeff Woodkey. I'm a local writer, poet, speaker, denizen of Humboldt County. I was taken hostage on October 14th in 2016 by Al-Qaeda-linked terrorists. I ran a Christian humanitarian organization in Niger. My wife and I had set it up in 1990, basically. I worked up there with nomadic pastoral peoples up on the edge of the Sahara, doing all kinds of different development work. And the terrorists, they knew I was there. Everyone knew I was there. But that night, I came home from a funeral. I sat down with the guards. I was obliged to have armed guards, and I had a civilian unarmed guard as well, just kind of a night guardsman. And yeah, they just came into the compound. One of the guards was sitting next to me. We were going to drink some tea in the evening. He looked up. He said, "There's that vehicle again." He was speaking his language. He reached for his rifle, and I looked to see what he was looking at, and there was a rifle came into my peripheral vision on the right, and then a muzzle flash. And that was that. I hit the dust and I heard people getting blown to bits. And I thought, you know, I'm going to get around in the back of my head. So I got up and ran and I didn't get far. They knocked me down with rifles, rifle butts, and finally they took out my Achilles on my right leg. And I was done. That was it. So, yeah. Then they beat the stuffing out of me and stripped me and drove me off into the night. 6.5 years later, I was ransomed. Yeah. There were French people in the neighborhood staying with a friend of mine, but they'd gone and they wanted them, but they knew I was there and they got me. So, you know, they just got one person instead of four. But yeah, I was targeted. I was held captive in Mali. I was taken to Niger and brought to Mali, and that's where I spent 6.5 years up there and above the Niger River, north of Timbuktu, way up in the mountains near Kidal, and then out in the desert towards Mauritania. So the terrorists want a prisoner exchange. So they looked at me as a legit target, any Westerner. And I mean, there was a Colombian nun who was taken. Anybody, just so they can get a prisoner exchange and some cash. That's what they wanted. And eventually that's what they got.
11: That was Jeff Woodkey, local author and poet, talking about his experience being kidnapped and held hostage for 6.5 years, and his recently published book, All the Way Home, a memoir of his experiences. 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Again, this was only a portion of a much longer interview. You can hear the full conversation with Woodkey at khsu.org. For North Coast Conversations and KHSU, I'm Stephanie McGarry. 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
7: Jeffrey Hinton, often called the godfather of AI, says there needs to be a slowdown on AI development. He tells us why next time in Here and Now.
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9: Good morning, Mae Martinez. An honor student in upstate New York was suspended for bringing a cup of coffee to class. The school district had banned outside food and drinks. Julie Caputa refused to throw it away as an act of civil disobedience. She argued the new rule had never gotten a required public hearing, so the school board held one. Now teachers decide what's allowed in class. Now, we're not taking sides, but as a morning show, we know better than to get between someone and their coffee. It's Morning Edition.
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11: Welcome to North Coast Conversations on KHSU. I'm Stephanie McGarry. This week we're talking with a McKinleyville man with a harrowing story, Jeff Woodkey, who was held hostage in Niger for 6.5 years before his release in 2023. You likely saw news of Woodkey's story, which received both local and international coverage. Now Woodkey is sharing the details of his experience with his newly released book, All the Way Home. This week we sat down with Jeff to learn more about the details of his experience in Niger, the difficult transition of coming home, and how writing books and poetry have helped keep him going. The following is a segment of our interview, edited for clarity and length.
12: My name is Jeff Woodkey. I'm a local writer, poet, speaker, denizen of Humboldt County. I was taken hostage on October 14th in 2016 by Al-Qaeda-linked terrorists. I ran a Christian humanitarian organization in Niger. My wife and I had set it up in 1990, basically. I worked up there with nomadic pastoral peoples up on the edge of the Sahara, doing all kinds of different development work. And the terrorists, they knew I was there. Everyone knew I was there. But that night, I came home from a funeral. I sat down with the guards. I was obliged to have armed guards, and I had a civilian unarmed guard as well, just kind of a night guardsman. And yeah, they just came into the compound. One of the guards was sitting next to me. We were going to drink some tea in the evening. He looked up. He said, "There's that vehicle again." He was speaking his language. He reached for his rifle, and I looked to see what he was looking at, and there was a rifle came into my peripheral vision on the right, and then a muzzle flash. And that was that. I hit the dust and I heard people getting blown to bits. And I thought, you know, I'm going to get around in the back of my head. So I got up and ran and I didn't get far. They knocked me down with rifles, rifle butts, and finally they took out my Achilles on my right leg. And I was done. That was it. So, yeah. Then they beat the stuffing out of me and stripped me and drove me off into the night. 6.5 years later, I was ransomed. Yeah. There were French people in the neighborhood staying with a friend of mine, but they'd gone and they wanted them, but they knew I was there and they got me. So, you know, they just got one person instead of four. But yeah, I was targeted. I was held captive in Mali. I was taken to Niger and brought to Mali, and that's where I spent 6.5 years up there and above the Niger River, north of Timbuktu, way up in the mountains near Kidal, and then out in the desert towards Mauritania. So the terrorists want a prisoner exchange. So they looked at me as a legit target, any Westerner. And I mean, there was a Colombian nun who was taken. Anybody, just so they can get a prisoner exchange and some cash. That's what they wanted. And eventually, that's what they got.
11: That was Jeff Woodkey, local author and poet, talking about his experience being kidnapped and held hostage for 6.5 years, and his recently published book, All the Way Home, a memoir of his experiences. 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Again, this was only a portion of a much longer interview. You can hear the full conversation with Woodkey at khsu.org. For North Coast Conversations and KHSU, I'm Stephanie McGarry. 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

0: Homeowners have been fighting their insurers to cover the cost of dealing with smoke damage. Some still have not been able to return home. Insurance industry groups fought the new rules, but proponents say they'll help families displaced by future fires get home faster. For the California Report, I'm David Wagner in Los Angeles.
1: Backers of a November ballot measure that would levy a tax on billionaires are facing an uphill battle, according to a new poll. KQED Politics correspondent Marisa Lagos reports.
2: The poll by the Public Policy Institute of California found 52% of likely voters saying they'll vote yes on the tax, known as Proposition 40, with 46% opposed. That's a slim margin to begin with, but the survey also found voters narrowly lining up behind two ballot measures that could nullify the billionaire tax. Proposition 41 would make any new taxes subject to the state's existing spending limit, while Proposition 42 would prohibit taxes on financial assets. If either gets more votes than Prop 40, it would prevent the state from enforcing it. In all, California voters will weigh in on 14 ballot measures this fall, and PPIC found voters exhausted by their responsibility. Nearly 80% of respondents say they're frustrated with the size of the ballot. For the California Report, I'm Marisa Lagos.
1: And that's the California Report for Wednesday, September 16th. We're a production of KQED News. I'm Alex Hall. Thanks for listening and have a great day.

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4: I'm Robin Young. It's Here and Now. Coming up, the Kennedy Center board votes to shut down after a heated battle between President Trump and board member Democratic Congresswoman Joyce Beatty.
5: I was not going to let him tell me that he thought I was incompetent, so I responded by telling him I knew he was incompetent.
3: Also, a fourth measles-related death in Pennsylvania. We'll discuss the outbreak.
4: And Nobel Peace Prize winner Nadia Murad escaped from ISIS with earrings her niece gave her and said,
6: "When you lose hope, try to hold the earrings. You will have something of me with you." And I survived, and she was almost there.
4: Coming up, Here and Now.
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7: Live from NPR News in Washington, I'm Lakshmi Singh. Investors are predicting that the Federal Reserve will raise interest rates later today. NPR's Scott Horsley reports the central bank is trying to tamp down stubborn inflation.
8: Inflation has been above the Fed's 2% target for more than 5 years now. Price hikes accelerated during the spring and summer after the U.S. launched its war against Iran. Raising the Fed's benchmark interest rate won't do much to lower the price of gasoline or diesel fuel, which has surged to an all-time high, but it would signal that the central bank is serious about curbing inflation. Expectations for a rate hike jumped after a hawkish speech last month from Fed Chairman Kevin Warsh to an audience in Jackson Hole, Wyoming. Fed policymakers will also update their personal forecast today of where they think prices and interest rates will be going in the months and years ahead. Scott Horsley, NPR News, Washington.
7: Inflation, higher energy prices, U.S. military action in the Middle East are among the issues looming over the midterm elections less than 2 months away. NPR's Greg Meyer.

0: Kathy's recipes will be at hereandnow.org. No editing of this segment. Kathy, thank you as always.
1: Crunch on.
0: Here and Now is a production of NPR and WBUR. I'm Scott Tong in Washington, D.C.
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0: And I'm Scott Tong. This is Here and Now. Coming up, as some American voices call for an AI slowdown, Chinese AI companies are working hard to catch up.
9: China is more in control of its own destiny when it comes to AI than probably ever before.
2: Also, the Iran war has already cost taxpayers more than $30 billion. That number is growing by a quarter billion a day. And Jesse Appel became a rare American Mandarin-speaking comic in China. There were bumps, like when he wanted to travel to Shanghai to see pandas.
10: The word for panda is xiongmao, and the word for chest hair is xiongmao. So I called a travel agency, and I was like, I would like to see the chest hair.
2: Coming up Here and Now.
0: After this news.
11: Live from NPR News, I'm Lakshmi Singh. Borrowing costs could be rising in the U.S. The Federal Reserve is widely expected to increase its benchmark interest rate by a quarter percentage point to a range between 3.75% and 4% by the time it ends its latest meeting in Washington, D.C. today. Meanwhile, more people than expected opted to dine out last month. As NPR's Alina Selyukh reports, restaurant spending is a key economic measure of retail sales from the Commerce Department.
12: Retail sales grew 1.2% from July to August. That marked a recovery from a dip in spending we saw between June and July. Federal data shows that people spent more across the board, buying clothes and electronics and likely school supplies for back to school. Compared to a year earlier, spending grew 6%. Higher prices are part of the story, with people spending more somewhat because things are costing more. Spending at gas stations is one prime example. Sales there surged 21% in August compared to August of last year, but the price of gasoline was up even more than that last month, suggesting some people might in fact be buying less. Spending at restaurants and bars grew nearly 6%. Alina Selyukh, NPR News.
11: A majority of the House of Representatives has again called for the president to end the U.S. war with Iran. The conflict has never been authorized by Congress as required by the Constitution and federal statute. More from NPR's Eric McDaniel.
13: The war with Iran is an unpopular conflict led by an unpopular president and has, according to the nonpartisan staff at the Congressional Budget Office, contributed to rising prices in the U.S.

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7: I started out in clandestine photography. I had been a photographer when I joined the CIA, amateur, and I was now teaching foreign agents around the world and how to use our cameras to collect intelligence for the United States government.
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1: This final note on the way out today, which honestly, on a day not involving the Federal Reserve raising rates, might have been higher up in the program. The Census Bureau clued us in this morning to retail sales for August, up a somewhat surprising 1.2%. Surprising because, first of all, as we know, consumers are a tad cranky, and also because those sales were down 0.5% in July. Our media production team includes Brian Allison, John Foki, Montana Johnson, Drew Jostad, Gary O'Keefe, and Charlton Thorpe. Alex Simpson is the manager of media production. And I'm Kai Rizdahl. We will see you tomorrow, everybody. This is APM.
2: I'm Deepa Fernandez from Public Radio's Midday News magazine, Here and Now. 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
4: At the Republicans' unprecedented midterm meetup, President Trump is the star of the show, with speeches on both nights of the convention. 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

There's a tiny insect in Florida that spreads a bacteria that's killed off much of the state's citrus trees. Now, a gene editing technology could help save the day. 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
5: Least well-off are the ones who have the most to gain from stable prices.
6: The Federal Reserve raised interest rates for the first time since 2023 in an effort to curb stubbornly high inflation.
7: For Wednesday, September 16th, this is All Things Considered from NPR News.
6: I'm Juana Summers.
7: And I'm Mary Louise Kelly. President Trump's third Surgeon General nominee was grilled by senators today over her views on vaccines.
8: I'm not sure that you reach people who are vaccine hesitancy by feeding into untruths.
6: Also, the European Union has proposed a new special status to create a stronger bond with Canada.
7: And it's National Tattoo Story Day.
6: We bring you one moment that changed the tattoo world forever.
9: It's really important to understanding not just their story, but like the larger story of tattooing in America.
7: Those stories and more after this summary of all the day's news.
10: Live from NPR News in Washington, I'm Ryland Barton. The House has passed a package of sanctions targeting